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4: On this week's 51%, we speak with Dickinson College professor Amy Farrell about her forthcoming book, Intrepid Girls, and learn about the bold and complicated history of the Girl Scouts of the USA.
5: The Girl Scouts have never used the word feminism. That was always the case, is that kind of fine line between not going too far, but really carving out more of a space. It's certainly not just being a kind of helpmate to boys.
4: I'm Jesse King. It's all up next on 51%.

0: You're listening to 51%, a WAMC production dedicated to women's issues and experiences. Thanks for joining us. I'm Jessie King. The Girl Scouts of the USA have become a staple of American girlhood. Whether you were a Girl Scout or not, and I certainly remember my days in Troop 52 very well, you're familiar with the green and brown vests, badges, and of course, the Thin Mints. Since 1912, the Girl Scouts have been empowering girls to learn new skills, make new friends, and sell cookies. Our guest today is a former Girl Scout herself. For her forthcoming book, she decided to dive into the history of an organization she loved, and she found it a lot more complicated than she was expecting. Amy Farrell is a professor at Dickinson College in Pennsylvania, where her classes and research have focused on the history of feminism and the representation of gender and fatness in popular culture. Her new book, Intrepid Girls, combines years of historical research and personal interviews to detail how the Girl Scouts empowered girls across the country and how it also segregated scouts of color, avoided the word feminist, and struggled to navigate America's own complicated history.
1: I had always, though, in the back of my mind, been a bit curious about this organization that had been so important to me, but that I really didn't know much about.
0: Yeah, so let's start at the beginning, I guess, you know, when the Girl Scouts got started. And you talk about its founder in your book. Correct me if I'm wrong. It's Juliet Gordon Lowe.
1: Juliet Gordon Lowe. So she was a woman who was born right before the Civil War in the United States in Savannah, Georgia. Juliet Gordon. So she's from a white Southern family, a very wealthy family, a slaveholding family. So that's an important fact to know. And when Juliet Gordon got married, she married a man named Willie Lowe. She moves to England, and it turns out not to be a happy marriage. They don't have any children. He turns out to be a philanderer, so he's with other women and also doing a lot of gambling. He's just about to divorce her when he dies, and she inherits his money and is also wealthy on her own side of the family. And she meets Lord Robert Baden-Powell, who is the founder of the Boy Scouts in England. And she's really enamored with him and with the Boy Scouts. And he asked her to actually lead one of the Girl Guide groups, which was the sister organization to the Boy Scouts. She comes back to Savannah. And as the story goes, she says, I have something for all the girls of America. And she starts what she then calls the Girl Scouts. She does not bring the name Girl Guides. She brings the name, she changes it to Girl Scouts because she says that just fits a U.S. situation better. So she founds it in 1912. It is never in the United States the sister organization to the Boy Scouts, as the Girl Guides are in the U.K. And in fact, the Boy Scouts are pretty resistant to her founding of the Girl Scouts because they really don't like her taking the name Scout. They say it's really emasculating to boys, and the girls are just aping women, and they're acting like they're like little men. And the Boy Scouts in the United States much prefer the campfire girls, which they say is much more domestic and much more a helpmate kind of thing to the Girl Scouts. So it gets, any rate, it gets started in 1912. Over the years, it grows to be, because there are other organizations that are very similar to the Girl Scouts actually at the time, but she's a formidable woman, and she's actually also able to really recruit other society women and powerful women who really are taken with her message about an organization for girls, and so it grows.
0: You mentioned there were other girls' groups at the time, and some of them were a little bit more domestic, like the Campfire Girls. I guess, what brand of femininity did the Girl Scouts promote, and has it changed much over the years?
1: Right. That's a really interesting question. Girl Scouts have always, and I would say that this has been true from its very origins, walked a fine line where, and in fact, that's why the title, Intrepid Girls, because they really encouraged an intrepidness, you know, a kind of adventuresome point of view, courageous, skilled. In fact, when I even describe my Girl Scout experiences in the 1970s, I would say I learned to be competent in many things. And that is true from the very beginning. But it did not call itself feminist and never would. Juliet Gordon Lowe was not a suffragist, although there were Girl Scouts who were, but she was not. And the Girl Scouts have never used the word feminism. It's a kind of fine line where the domestic arts, everything from sewing to child rearing and all the things that we might need to keep our homes and home life going. Those are important, but also is camping and outdoor skills and now STEM, for instance. But that was always the case, is that kind of fine line between not going too far, if you will, but really carving out more of a space, and not, it's certainly not just being a kind of helpmate to men or to boys.
0: Things like hikes, it sounds like they were doing that from the start. I guess what kinds of activities did the girls do? Because I think when I look back on even my own time in the Girl Scouts, we definitely did a lot more knitting and crocheting as opposed to camping.
1: Yeah, you know, it really depends on the troop and who the leaders are, what one's experience is. And in a certain way, that kind of localness has probably been the organization's strength, because it can speak to whatever the leaders are kind of wanting to do. But it also means that some girls are going to have amazing experiences and some girls' experiences are probably going to be more limited, like yours were. Mm-hmm. So for me, like, we did traveling, we did like lots of hiking. I was the one who sort of stopped some of the hiking because I hated the camping that at the time we called primitive camping. I didn't like the things that to me were a bit too miserable, you know, mm-hmm. but other girls in the troop did. Do you know, and they went and they were actually encouraged to do all those things. But I'd say from the beginning, Girl Scouts weren't alone in this. There was really, and this is really was true for the Boy Scouts as well, that there was an attempt to, an idea that urbanization had really gone too far. And that in terms of for boys, it was really a kind of sense that they were becoming demasculized, I guess it would be the word, that in urban life, weakening them. But Julia Gordon Lowe, I think, had that same belief in terms of girls, that girls needed to really get out and enjoy camping and hiking. The term that was used in the early years was tramping.
0: At what point did the cookies enter the picture?
1: Well, troops did things to raise their own money from the very beginning. In the 30s, there were a lot of records of different troops making their own cookies and selling them. So you can still find online, like, some of them are different, so I don't know that they're all original, but like some of the original, they're basically shortbread recipes for cookies that were for sale. But it was starting really in the 40s and then became very popular in the 50s that the Girl Scouts of the USA licensed different bakeries around the country to bake cookies and sell them. And that's why even to this day, the cookies might taste somewhat different depending upon where you're getting them in the world, which bakery it's actually coming from, which commercial bakery it's coming from. And then that money, for the most part, stays with the troop and then the local council. So it has been a way for Girl Scouts to make and fund a lot of their programming. And really to teach this kind of entrepreneurship to girls as well.
0: You talk in the book about how the messaging for the Girl Scouts has always been about inclusion and that, you know, like, we're an organization for all girls. But especially in those early days, that wasn't how it panned out for a lot of Girl Scouts, including Black Girl Scouts. Tell me more about that.
1: Yeah. Because I study and teach about U.S. culture, I was really interested in questions about race. And the story that the Girl Scouts tells about itself is really that it was always a diverse organization for all girls. And the organization will often highlight pictures where you see especially Black and white girls together. And while those things are not wrong, like those images, there's no doctored images that I came up with or anything like that. Those are certainly true moments. It's a deeper and more difficult history. And I would say that it gets at the heart of some of the questions that we need to think about in terms of U.S. culture as well and how we've dealt with segregation and race in the United States in general. So the Girl Scouts were from the beginning ambivalent about welcoming African-American girls. According to the scholarship that I read and that I became familiar with, Julia Gordon Lowe's mom, in fact, wanted to prevent Black girls from actually joining Girl Scouts. And Julia Gordon Lowe disagreed with that, but she was very ambivalent about Black membership and especially was concerned that too many Black members would actually ruin the reputation of Girl Scouts. And so she really wanted that to be kind of downplayed. She actually leaves the picture in terms of the, well, she dies in the 20s, and she had become more involved in the kind of international wing of Girl Scouting and Girl Guiding. But the Girl Scout organization as a whole is very concerned about Black membership. And so they have different ways to control it and to keep a lid on actually a lot of enthusiasm by Black women, especially to start Girl Scouting for their own daughters and the girls in their own community. And I think the reason for the enthusiasm is the fact that, as we know, African-American girls have often been treated like adults far before their time. And so for Black women, this was a way to say we want a space for our girls to have a space of safety and a space for them to actually be able to be girls. So I think that's where a lot of the enthusiasm came from. Mm-hmm. But there was never a policy that said we won't let in Black girls. It was never anything like that. But here is what happened. There are a couple of policies that really kept a lid on Black membership and ensured segregation if councils wanted to segregate. And one was called the Lone Troop Rule. So troops, when they first started, when Girl Scouts would start in an area, a troop would just form, you know? So, like, you could start one, you know, and you could just write to the national headquarters and say, I'd like to start a troop, and you could start one. But you were not allowed to start one if you weren't white. And so those initial freestanding troops could only be white. And that meant, because a council really got formed because a bunch of lone troops came together into an area. And so it meant that the origin of any council was by default then white. And then it also, there was a deference to local rule. And so if a council said, we only want so many Black troops, or an individual troop didn't want to welcome a Black member, that could be tolerated if that was tolerated in that local area. And so I think what, you know, for me, what was really important is for us to look at the reality that even when an organization, and I think this is true of U.S. history in general, even when an organization says it's democratic and says it's inclusive, what are the policies that actually have worked in just the opposite direction? And so then, in fact, I think when there's not honesty around that, it means when people call out the racism or call out the discrimination, they can be treated as the ones who are quote unquote crazy or making too big a deal about it, when in reality, they're not at all. They're just experiencing and noting the policies that are preventing membership. And there was explicit discrimination through the 40s and 50s, really into the 60s. And that was in the North and South, so it wasn't just a Southern problem. Camps, for instance, which were so important to the history of Girl Scouting, for the most part did not welcome Black members, except for really probably at the end of the season, sometimes even after the summer had ended, or maybe one or two girls of particular high social standing, but not really encouraging Black membership in their camps. And that's part of this book, is my own memories of my own, you know, experiences in the 70s. So my camp, Camp Ledgewood, was officially desegregated in the 40s. But I know that my experience growing up in the 70s was that it was a completely white camp. That's my memory. You know, I'm not saying that there were not any Black girls who went. I have a memory of one African-American for high social standing, but not really encouraging Black membership in their camps. And that's part of this book, is my own memories of my own, you know, experiences in the 70s. So my camp, Camp Ledgewood, was officially desegregated in the 40s. But I know that my experience growing up in the 70s was that it

0: those things had after effects that went far past when the policies maybe ended.
1: You write in the book that there were even Girl Scout troops in the Japanese incarceration centers in the 40s?
0: Yeah, there were. So when Roosevelt gave his order to imprison people of Japanese descent, the Girl Scouts pretty quickly signed on with the U.S. government to provide Girl Scouting in the internment camps, in the incarceration centers. That I knew nothing about that when I started this project. It is really a multi-layered story of the, you know, the Girl Scouts agreeing to do this. And I think at some points in their own history, really seeing it as a kind of altruistic act. I think the reality was that they're really working in conjunction with the government. And it had to be so complicated for the girls who, as I point out, because they were asked to do things like be the ones who were the hostesses for the days when prisoners could meet people coming in from the outside, or greet trains coming in, dropping off new prisoners. But they were prisoners themselves, do you know? So it's almost as if it's such a complicated thing. But my take on it was really, it was as if the Girl Scouts were asking the girls to be their own in prisoners. It's really difficult, I think, to go back and see for myself as a former Girl Scout, you know, to see Girl Scouts' complicity in that incarceration. Having said that, again, though, it always feels like everything that I study here gets complicated, because for many of the girls, it was one of the only positive experiences they had while they were imprisoned. In one oral history, for instance, that I listened to, you know, this now adult woman, she is remembering the camp and just how horrific it was, how the problems her family faced. You know, first she was put into they were imprisoned and gathered up in a racetrack and then sent out to the camp. Horrible conditions, really faced sexual assault. The weather was boiling and then freezing. I mean, it was just horrible, horrible experience. And someone says, the interviewer says to her, do you have any good memories from that time? And she said, no, not really. Well, actually I do, the Girl Scouts. That scouting was the one place, probably because she had enough little more room. She had another outfit she could wear. Sometimes they were even able to petition to be able to go like to a camp, like not an imprisoned camp, like go out to a park or go do something else. And often it was older girls who were also imprisoned, or some of the young women who were imprisoned who were the leaders, you know. So it did provide some space for fun and joy and resilience within these camps.
1: We're speaking with Amy Farrell, author of Intrepid Girls. One thing that really surprised me, you know, you dedicate a section in the book to a period in the 1950s when the Girl Scouts were accused of promoting the Communist Party agenda. And I guess my questions to you are, one, how? and two, like, I don't know, was there any truth to that? Did the Girl Scouts get political?
0: It's false. So I'm just going to cut to that last question. As far as I could tell, there was absolutely no official connection between the Girl Scouts of the USA and the Communist Party at all. Having said that, though, individual leaders, it wasn't that unheard of to be a member of the Communist Party, say in the 20s or 30s. And so individual leaders could have been, and then their membership could have even, you know, continued on. In that sort of the Red Scare, a lot of what got scooped up into that was anyone who was advocating for women's rights, anyone who was advocating for civil rights, so rights and knowledge about Black history or civil rights, or anyone who was actually interested in world peace. So the Girl Scouts were involved in encouraging students, girls, members to learn about the United Nations, to really think about being a sister to other girls around the world. And on the one hand, we could see that as kind of the arm of U.S. imperialism. But a lot of girls and leaders and staff took that very seriously, you know. And so No, there was absolutely no evidence that I saw that the GSUSA was ever involved with the Communist Party. But yes, there were

0: a thrust within Girl Scouting that was interested in world peace, that was interested in women's rights, and that was interested in civil rights. And those people often got sort of scooped up as potential communists. And that's where the attacks, especially by the American Legion against the Girl Scouts, you know, that this was a radical organization, that this was a communist organization. And the Girl Scouts resisted it, sometimes by just saying that's nonsense and we're not going to do anything. As the attacks became stronger, there was some working with the handbook to take out some of the quote-unquote egregious language. I mean, the egregious language was language about the United Nations and language about world communities and world peace that were certainly not communist. And so it was really answering to this kind of attack from above. Do you know that they really censored some of their language? And that's not to say, too, and I have some examples in the book of individual troop leaders who were asked to resign because their politics were deemed too radical. That definitely did happen. But then, as I also point out, Girl Scouts as a whole, and that's where the cookies come back in, you know, sort of could resist also by saying, hey, we're just Girl Scouts. Like, you know, we're just like an organization with little sweet girls and we sell cookies. How could we be dangerous? I think that's such an interesting defense, right? Because on the one hand, it maybe it gets people off your back, you know? Mm-hmm. But on the other hand, it's saying we're not that important, you know? So there's a level where it means you can then go under the radar, but you also don't claim your own power, do you know? And so actually this was an organization that was teaching girls. It was attention, right? But there was an aspect of Girl Scouting that was teaching girls to worry about fairness, do you know? And to say in the name of Girl Scouting, we're not going to tolerate segregation, do you know? And in the name of Girl Scouting, we think it is important to actually work for world peace. And instead of claiming that, there was sort of like a cutting down in the language to fit a narrower stance and then also to sort of hide by saying we're just sweet girls.
1: You say the organization doesn't describe itself as a feminist organization, that it doesn't even use the word feminist. I guess looking at the Girl Scouts today, how have their programs changed and what is the message today?
0: Yeah. I tell a story in the book about going to visit my former camp in Northern Ohio and taking a tour of the camp. And many of the things just look so much the same. And some of them were different, all these zip lines and stuff that weren't there when I was there. But it was also the beginning of a big new STEM center. So I think that that is one of the ways that Girl Scouts is what I think is that Girl Scouts sort of make a case for feminism by never actually saying feminism, do you know? So STEM, I think now is sort of one of those areas that it can kind of say, we really want girls to take up space, to feel competent, to know that they can go into areas that are deemed kind of male areas. But that's one of the arenas where I think they're doing that, definitely. And that was an interesting moment too, because I asked it was actually the CEO of Northeastern Ohio Girl Scouts. I asked her about the Dobbs decision, a decision that was really limiting reproductive rights in the United States. And she did not want to talk about that, do you know? And she said, we're not political. And so I think my point just is that there are strengths, or I don't know if strengths, it's a strategy to not discuss anything political. It's a strategy to say we're not going to face head-on questions about reproductive rights or questions about race, etc. But it means that you then, you know, I was thinking, how is a girl going to be able to be active in STEM if she can't control her own pregnancy? Do you know, mm-hmm. if she's endangered with her pregnancy and can't get the kind of care she needs? Mm-hmm. So I think that that's, there's always this attempt to kind of move and take up space and to be fair to certain councils and certain troops, et cetera, will be more explicit and more brave, do you know? And others will either because they disagree with that or because they're worried about backlash will back off.
1: Correct me if I'm wrong, but I think in 2017, the Boy Scouts began accepting girls as members. Has that impacted the Girl Scouts at all? And do you see the Girl Scouts, I guess, ever deciding to accept boy members?
0: Yeah, so it's interesting. For all those decades that Boy Scouts had actually sued the Girl Scouts for using the name Scout, it flipped in 2017, you know, and Girl Scouts are suing the boys for taking the name Scout because that was not a joint decision between the two organizations by any means. Boy Scouts, I would argue, really incorporated girls, not because of an actual interest in girls' leadership skills and abilities. I would say it was really a response to the problems that they had been facing, especially with the lawsuits connected to sexual assault. Mm-hmm. And so it was really a move to try and shore up membership. But Girl Scouts have, at least to this date, are steadfastly committed to being an organization for girls, for anyone who identifies as girl or non-binary usually. So that element is somewhat open to council interpretation and to troop interpretation, but they are really focused on the empowerment of girls and say that there's something specific about an organization that is not co-ed. Mm-hmm. So I don't know what the future will bring, but if it did welcome boys, it wouldn't just be, my sense of the organization is, it wouldn't just be like, we just are bringing in boys now. I think that there's really paying attention to that we live in a gendered world, that this isn't a world that is just neutral. And so that different groups of people are going to need different kinds of support, skills, et cetera, or safety.
1: Amy Farrell is a professor of American Studies and Women's Gender and Sexuality Studies at Dickinson College in Pennsylvania, and she's also the author of Intrepid Girls, The Complicated History of the Girl Scouts of the USA. It's out October 28th from the University of North Carolina Press. You can learn more about Amy's work at dickinson.edu.

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Until then, I'm Jesse King, 51%.

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1: Oh, newspaperman meets such interesting people.
2: Coming up next, it's The Media Project. I'm Rex Smith here in the studio with Barbara Lombardo and Judy Patrick. We'll be talking about what makes a good news consumer. We'll talk about how stories ought to be structured. We'll try to find some optimism in the current iteration of the news industry. And we'll talk about the president's language and how we cover it. Those topics and more are coming up in the Media Project next.
1: They wallow in corruption, crime, and...

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1: The Media Project is a half-hour of commentary and analysis where we look at what's going on in the news media, the mainstream media, and elsewhere these days, and offer some insights into ethical decision-making in the newsroom with some veteran local journalists. I'm Rex Smith, formerly editor of the Times Union, now published in the Upstate American. Judy Patrick, formerly editor of the Daily Gazette, Schenectady, and Barbara Lombardo, formerly executive editor of the Saratogian and the Record of Troy. How are we today? Everybody okay?
2: Hey, I'm ready for another round.
1: No. You can only do that when it's a new listener.
2: A new listener or an angel got its wings. They left the bell in the studio with us.
1: We're outlaws here, folks. We're outlaws. Speaking of which, you talk outlaw language. Some of the things we can't say on this program. For example, there are certain words that, you know, the FCC regulates decency, supposedly, and so radio stations have always thought that their licenses were in peril if they use certain language. Now, a new study, actual statistical study released by the Washington Post, finds that, surprising news, folks, profanity is a hallmark of Donald Trump's second term. A sharp increase in his use of vulgarities, insults, and bombastic rhetoric since his first term. Really a huge increase if you look at the numbers. And I'm looking at a bunch of charts that the Washington Post created to help tell the story, which is a very good idea these days.
2: Do they classify them by word?
1: Oh, no, they do not specifically break out the words. But it is interesting, in the print and digital version that I'm reading here, they actually use the president's own words that we cannot repeat here because his FCC would put us in peril, I think.
2: It's a different F.
1: FCC, as Colbert often points out, CBS. They put the BS in CBS. Anyway, so what do we think as journalists? How do we deal with this kind of thing when you've got the most important official of the country, at least, and formerly the leader of the free world, offering this kind of language?
2: Well, as someone who occasionally has to get cleaned up by our producer, David Gustina, I appreciate the house that sometimes unfortunately creeps. I'm not proud of it, but I also try to remember there's a time and a place if you're going to use something that's not appropriate. And it would be silly of us to think that leaders and ordinary people throughout the ages have not been using bad language. But there's an amount of, a bar for civil discourse and speech that you want to model for your country and for your other adults and for children. And when it's not happening that way, I think that in the media, we need to report what the president is saying with the appropriate bleep, like maybe an F blank blank blank if that happens, because we want people to know how our president speaks publicly. But I feel badly about that, too, because then we're normalizing that kind of speech.
3: You know, we used to have rules that we wouldn't publish in written form the profanity. We wouldn't publish them in part because we had such a broad audience, in part because we believed children may be reading it. And again, we wanted to bring down the civil discourse. And to be quite honest, I mean, local politicians, local officials very rarely used this kind of profanity. They just didn't. So when the first time I heard Donald Trump say something like this, I think it was in the first term. There was far less of this in the first term. I mean, I was shocked, but I think over time, especially in the second term, we have gotten used to it, and it doesn't get the kind of reaction that it should be. I think there's a story here about how do you handle this with your children? What should you be telling your children about the kind of language you should use? That's at least one story we could write.
1: Public officials, you're right, used to be different about this. Richard Nixon was so embarrassed by the profanity that was revealed in the Oval Office tapes. The phrase that we now use, expletive deleted, actually was created for the transcripts of those tapes. Expletive deleted became a big deal because people suddenly found out that the president cursed in private. Imagine that. And there was an embarrassing moment when Dick Cheney was caught on a mic referring to a reporter with the F word. It was an embarrassing thing. Now, it's not embarrassing. The president's press office says, well, he doesn't care about political correctness. He cares about making America great again. That's their official response to the question about this.
3: Is it filtering down to other politicians yet? I'm not seeing a lot of this from Congress, people in Congress.
1: I think you are. Yeah, I think so. And it's a mark of authenticity. It's the kind of thing, for example, one of the Republican candidates in the 21st District, Anthony Constantino, is known to be, let's say, mimicking the president's terminology.
3: Right, and especially when dealing with reporters is some of the things.
1: And winning his endorsement, therefore, I think it maybe is a mark of Trumpism now. But it is hard. I'm tempted to encourage radio stations regulated by the FCC, as you say, to go ahead and why not push them?
2: Yeah, and it's an example of sane washing if we don't report that his language is what ordinary people would think is too the low bar for civil discourse, and that you don't want profanity, but you want to know that he's using it. Could make saucy headlines, but then you become numb to it, too, when it's over and over, he's saying terrible.
1: We used to consider ourselves, of course, as arbiters and as standard setters in the media when our impact was more significant. I remember doing a story early in my tenure as editor of the Times Union, back at the beginning of this century, where we analyzed use of the N-word and how this had been creeping into discourse. And we actually used the word in the story in the context of writing about use of the word. Now we can't. You know, now we wouldn't do that because that is not part of the appropriate language that we would consider using. I wonder if that's going to change, since now if the president decides certain language is okay, would he redefine that standard as well?
2: And then it depends on the owners of media outlets of how they're going to handle that. And wow. And besides profanity, there's just terrible name calling. And some of it has caught on, but disparaging names, you know, calling somebody piggy and stupid. And
1: low IQ is one of Donald Trump's favorites, a low IQ individual.
2: You know, insulting language should not be part of any kind of leader's discourse, I don't think.
1: Yeah. Amazing.
3: Yeah. So then
2: what do you do about that? We need to report that, too.
1: So, listeners, what do you think? Media@wamc.org is how you can interact with us, and we're always happy to take your thoughts and make use of them. This is the Media Project of Northeast Public Radio. I'm Rex Smith with Barbara Lombardo and Judy Patrick. One of the things that we have done, the three of us as editors in newsrooms, is help reporters figure out what form a story ought to take. That is, how you'd write it. And one of the interesting things that we deal with is story structure. Sometimes elemental stories about what is going on can be told best in what's called the inverted pyramid. You just basically put the big stuff up top and you gradually get down to less important stuff. Sometimes you have a direct lead, which tells people in the first 10 or 15 words what's going on and then goes on. And then we have a delayed lead, which is an anecdote or a metaphor or something that is
2: a scene setter. That's an example of what the story is about to be about.
1: Which gives rise to what is called the nut graph, three or four paragraphs in where you tell people what the story is really about. Now, there is a new study from Temple University's School of Business that found that how a story is told is what grabs readers' attention and keeps them engaged. So the design of storytelling turns out to be more important than the headlines, the study says. And I'm just intrigued by that. So what do we think about story structure, and does it matter anymore in the internet era? How you bring people into a story?
3: I laughed about the anecdotal lead because I've come to hate them. I want the news. You know, don't spin it for a few minutes. We went through this phase in our industry where everybody wanted to do narrative storytelling and could really captivate people and pull them in. I think that's less of an issue now because you have fewer people actually enjoying reading. And so I want them to get the information they need quickly and cut out all this nonsense about describing the person's demeanor. I think that can be done well by a really good reporter and a really good writer, but too often I see, especially anecdotal leads, are just wasting my time.
2: It really depends. And remember that the thing they see first is the headline, and they're going to look at whatever image was with the story and, you know, maybe glance at the caption. But the headline and the subheadline, the smaller type that usually has, it's almost like a sentence in itself sometimes, those things tell you that what the story is going to be about. And so if a story can be made, you know, want the lead to the story to just basically repeat what the headline just said. But if you can tell a story, an anecdotal lead or a scene-setting lead, something short and sweet, unlike my remarks right now, something short and sweet, that could make the story more interesting because you're focusing on a real person telling their little micro story. And then in this third or fourth paragraph, it says, you know, they're one of, you know, 100,000 people who are experiencing whatever.
1: Yeah, so it sounds like Judy doesn't like that part so much, right? Well,
2: sometimes they go on too long to get to the point.
3: Yeah, if I'm on paragraph 10 and I still don't know why I'm reading this, I'm annoyed. Again, I have seen some wonderful writing in the narrative style, but you have to be very good at it to effectively pull it off.
1: Yeah, and it is too often used as a crutch by writers to get into a story, right? If you're not quite sure what you're actually going to be saying, it's easier to give yourself a little time to make your way into it.
2: Yeah, if you don't have the material to do it well that way, just tell the story. We had a community advisory board for a few years, a mix of citizens from Saratoga, and one of the exercises we did, and I stole it from some like Pointer or somewheres, where they had copies of the print paper and the green grease pencils that you could use to mark stuff up and just start reading the paper and draw a line where they stopped reading each article.
1: Uh-huh.
2: And it was humbling. And I was even selective about bringing it back to my staff saying, and then having staff do that themselves, these students do, where would you stop reading the story? You can do that online too.
1: Focus groups are always humbling, aren't they? When you listen to what readers actually said, or I remember the notion of sitting in a train station, say, or something, and watching somebody read your newspaper, and you just kind of cringe when you see somebody just skip over a story. They say, no, look, we worked really hard on that.
3: Online does this too. There are analytics that will show you how far into a story a reader will go, and like the percentage of people that make it to the bottom of an 18-inch story is under 10%, as I recall. It's, you know, it's that, again, is humbling. And it's also a reason for editors to say to the reporter, wrap it up.
2: Yeah. I think there's also justification for more stories to be written in a Q&A format with a question in boldface when it's a topic that you want people to be able to understand, or it's a sidebar to the, you know, other part of the story. Because you want your story to be able to answer questions that what is the reader going to want to know? When is this project coming to the city board again? And what is it going to do? And how much is it going to cost me? And what's it going to do to my neighborhood? So a Q&A format as opposed to just a long narrative would be a better form.
1: I think our listeners might be interested to know that there is something, a divide in journalism these days about this issue. Axios, a powerful online news organization now, has pioneered what they call smart brevity. That is their trademark term, smart brevity. And what that just basically means is they number the different points. It is really like what we used to call a bulleted story. Mm-hmm. And they give you little boldface words that introduce paragraphs and guide you through a story that is just a little bit of a different way of presenting a story so that you don't worry about the transition sentences from one paragraph to the next. You just kind of deliver it really directly. And it seems to be a good tool. I think their research suggests it's a good tool for reaching the limited attention span of today's news consumers.
3: You know, I'm going to contradict myself here because when I look at those Axios stories and they're just skimming, I miss the writing. You know, I mean, I'm a lover of good writing, and there are stories that I never want to end because the writing is so entertaining and fascinating. But with Axios, it's like, yeah, you gave me the basics, but I would love a little bit of
2: humanity. The best of both worlds, because some stories should be that way. That's maybe even a better approach than the Q&A or a similar approach to that. But you still want stories told about people. What does it mean to people, told through real human beings? And smart brevity makes a lot more sense than, say, when USA Today started and they had their 100 or 200 word blurbs, and that was considered a story.
1: Yeah, yeah, that's true.
2: That was not smart. It was brevity, but it wasn't smart. but it would be enough for people to get the gist of what they wanted to know.
1: And the notion of USA Today, remember, it was a pioneer at an era when people were moving away from traditional print formats, and I guess the notion was let's make something that can be quickly consumed by people, easier to take on. It's hard to remember back that far, but 40 years ago, USA Today was a rather revolutionary organization at its time, mm-hmm. right?
2: Yes, definitely.
1: It's interesting. So we're at a stage where the notion that people love stories, they love good stories, some stories demand to be told that way. I think if you're writing about the New York State budget, oh, you could really lose readers at the first paragraph. When you say the governor's $248 billion state budget cleared a major hurdle, blah, blah, blah, you have basically a paragraph that people read and say, okay, let me move on. That demands some sort of storytelling that will get people into it to understand why any of this has consequence for them, because otherwise it's just beyond boring. And we don't want to be boring, do we? The Media Project, Northeast Public Radio, is here. Rex Smith, Judy Patrick, and Barbara Lombardo, we are grateful to have you. Hey, here's a question raised by research from the Pew Knight Initiative, which is a couple of the leading foundations funding American nonprofit journalism. What does it take to be a good news consumer? You know, it's very hard these days in the news world because there are questions about news sources being inaccurate because they come from a point of bias. There are stark political divides in the news sources, the rise of artificial intelligence. So what does it take? It's really interesting what people say. One in five adults mention in their response to this questionnaire from the Pew Knight Initiative that Americans associate being skeptical or discernment as being part of a good news consumer. I appreciate that, right?
3: That's really all I want, for them to be discerning and then to be careful with what they do and not share stuff that their discernment has questioned.
2: That is a huge issue now that just keeps getting worse and worse of people sharing AI-created fake videos. And yes, you want people to be skeptical. You want them to be consuming the news. I'm very skeptical of any of those kinds of studies because I think people reply to make it sound as if they follow the news more than they follow.
3: You are discerning, aren't you, Barb?
1: There you go. She is discerning of these studies. Well,
2: what the eight double hockey sticks are you talking about?
1: That is a really good point. The notion is that about half of adults say that it's extremely or very important to get news regularly. That's to your point, you know. And yet that is less common among young adults to get the news regularly. So while we think that that's important, it's not actually followed by a lot of people. And the question about people say you have to have quality news sources, but the challenge here is that people's views of what constitutes a quality news source varies widely depending on their political affiliation. So they may say, go to a quality news source, and they count that to be Fox News, which I would not say, but that's just a point of view. Hey, we have an interesting opportunity here to listen to one of our colleagues, and I think it would be interesting to hear our take on this after listening to a colleague. David Botter was a young Associated Press reporter in the New York State Capitol 35 years ago. He went on to become the media beat reporter for the Associated Press. David lives in the Hudson Valley and has just retired from the AP. And it's really interesting. Actually, I knew him when he was a young reporter at the Stamford Advocate in Connecticut. Yes, because I'm so old. But David retired, and you know, he was up in Albany recently. But he did an interview with the Pointer Report out of Florida and said that he was actually optimistic. Let's hear what David had to say.
4: The thing about journalists is instead of, like, bemoaning, you know, states of the industry as much as we do because it's been our job, you know, they put their head down and work, because it's very important. They understand the importance of it and they love it. I mean, it's in your blood when you're doing stuff like that. And I think there are enough people that want to do that sort of thing that make me feel optimistic.
1: Well, that's really a great thought. And I wonder if that is something that we in this studio share, that kind of optimism. Do we feel optimistic about the future of the impact of journalism because there are people who want you to do the job?
2: Well, I think by nature, we are optimistic, and we believe in journalism, and we're hopeful that journalism continues. I think that's part of why we continue to have these kind of discussions and figure out how to have a media that people can afford to exist in. But if you listen to Botter's entire interview, which I did, he had some numbers that I wished I'd written down, but basically reasons to not be optimistic. There used to be maybe 20 years ago, 70,000 people who considered themselves roughly journalists in news, and now that number is 30,000 journalists who are working for news agencies. Actually, maybe it was 70% of people who are journalists working in news, and now it's 30%.
1: 70% of the jobs that were going on in journalism 20 years ago are now gone. And that is really a significant drop in the number of journalists. And at the same time, the people working to influence journalists have risen. There are now 8 public affairs people working for every single journalist. So we are really deluged by information managers rather than the discerners, to use that word you had before, the people trying to discern the news and decide what's valid. So that's of concern. It's the structure of the industry rather than the practitioners that I think leads us to less of that sense of optimism.
3: I totally agree, and I think that's what David Botter was trying to get at, the idea that people are just putting their heads down and doing the work because the work needs to be done. But that being said, as long as I've worked in journalism, the practitioners thereof have always been griping about one thing or another. They've never been happy. You know, the coffee's not good, or somebody once made a joke to me that, you know, if a reporter won the lottery, they complain about how heavy the paper bags full of money were. So, that, you know, reporters tend to be complainers.
2: I hope that was at the Gazette. Everybody was very happy at the Spiritopia.
1: Yeah, right.
2: Just thrilled.
1: Oh, yeah.
3: But they do love the work, and I think you will always have journalists doing that. But, you know, in the last 2 years, it's hard not to be discouraged by the evaporation of especially local news and then the attacks on the national press. And even though some of the impediments we're facing as an industry now in terms of being censored and being having access restricted, I mean, there's always been some of that. It's just it's so intensified now. That it you know, you feel like you really need to fight to sustain our industry.
1: There is some great work going on. Last week in Albany, the Legislative Correspondents Association show went on in the Capitol, and that night
3: you went to the show.
1: I didn't go. No, I had something else I had to do. But I did go to the luncheon of the Legislative Correspondents Alumni Association beforehand. But there are two awards that are presented. One by the active reporters, which is judged by journalism professors, and one by the former reporters, the Alumni Association. And it's interesting to see the two different kinds of reporting that were rewarded. The Legislative Correspondents Alumni Association gave the award to John Campbell of New York Public Media and Gothamist, and his reports are heard here on WAMC. A lot of them are audio reports, but he also writes for Gothamist. He's been a longtime reporter, used to be the Gannett bureau chief in the Capitol. And New York Focus, Albany Bureau Chief Chris Bragg won the LCA Award for investigative reporting, really. So two different modes of reporting, both really high quality stuff that in any generation would have been considered great work, got awards. So you recognize the fact that there is some really great reporting going on, and we got to be grateful for that, right?
3: You can be grateful. I'm still worried.
1: Still worried. I think it's not inappropriate at all to be worried. But notwithstanding the efforts, there are still cuts. We need to make note of the fact that even what people listening here probably find out, NPR is making cuts. A gap of $8 million in the $300 million annual budget of NPR is leading to eliminating some funding, eliminating some jobs who are now part of the NPR is offering buyouts to about 300 people in the newsroom. They will lose about 30. They say it'll take probably 1 in 10 of the buyouts. But it's tough with Congress cutting off the funding and with audiences migrating away from traditional news sources. These are tough issues for us to confront.
3: Well, that's ending on a positive note.
1: And that's all for today, folks. Judy Patrick and Barbara Lombardo here with me. I'm Rex Smith, with gratitude to the producer of the Media Project, David Gustina. And we thank you for joining us this week. Come back again next week, will you, for the Media Project.

0: it's skullduggery.
1: 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Now, newspapermen are such interesting people.